Arizona, please. What do you think? I'm working here. I'm fed up. I don't want to do nothing. I'm fed up to serving people. This is not my delicatessen. Oh!

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1: It's 8 p.m. in Israel on Sunday, August the 16th. In the headlines, U.S. Envoy Jared Kushner and other Board of Peace officials hold talks in Cairo, including with Hamas representatives. Tomorrow they will hold talks in Jerusalem in an effort to break the Gaza deadlock. The IDF strike in Gaza and Lebanon. The Likud primaries take place tomorrow, with most MKs expected not to win realistic spots. Justice Noam Solberg reaffirms his decision to prohibit the transfer of real-time information from polling stations on Election Day. And the weather, slightly cool for the time of year tomorrow. Good evening, this is Mark Weiss with the news. US President Donald Trump's envoys met today in Cairo with Egyptian, Qatari and Turkish mediators and with Hamas officials. Also present at some of the meetings, a diplomatic source said, as the US president's envoys seek to advance his Gaza peace plan. The meetings involved Trump's envoy and son-in-law Jared Kushner and Nikolai Mladenov, Trump's Board of Peace envoy for Gaza. A senior Israeli official said Kushner and Mladenov were scheduled to meet on Monday with Prime Minister Netanyahu, who on August the 9th said Trump's latest roadmap for Gaza peace was unacceptable. Egyptian President Abdel Fattah al-Sisi met on Sunday with Kushner in the Egyptian city of El Amein. The Egyptian Foreign Minister and General Intelligence Service Chief also attended the talks. According to the Egyptian presidency, the meeting emphasized the need for all parties to fulfill their commitments under the ceasefire agreement in the Gaza Strip. The IDF confirmed it struck an Islamic Jihad terrorist in Khan Yunis and a Hamas terrorist in the Nusayrat refugee camp, after Palestinians reported strikes in these areas. According to an IDF spokesperson, the terrorists were advancing terror plans and were struck from the air in order to remove the threat. In the southern Gaza Strip, an IDF tank drove over an explosive device during operational activity in the area of the Yellow Line. There were no injuries. The IDF says that Hamas planted the bomb. In a separate incident, IDF forces killed two terrorists who breached the Yellow Line and approached soldiers posing a threat. Hamas documents seized by the IDF in Gaza reveal how the terror organization built over years a military infrastructure in Lebanon as part of its strategic plan to open another front against Israel. This, according to a study by the Meir Amit Terrorist and Intelligence Research Institute. Khan reports that the activity began in the 1990s. Some 14 years ago, senior Hamas officials held talks with then Hezbollah leader Hassan Nasrallah on establishing a military force in Lebanon. And later, a plan was formulated that included combat cells, rocket fire, preparations to infiltrate Israel, and more. The IDF carried out widespread strikes on Hezbollah targets over the weekend following an explosive drone attack that seriously wounded three IDF soldiers. The army said it killed a senior Hezbollah commander involved in advancing numerous terrorist attacks against IDF forces operating in the security zone, including the launch of explosive drones. In another strike, a battalion commander in the Radwan force was killed and, according to reports, along with members of his family. Lebanese reports said 11 people were killed in IDF strikes yesterday. We spoke with Reserve General Noam Tibon about the security challenges facing Israel in Gaza, Lebanon and the Gulf. We are speaking with Reserve General Noam Tibon, running on the Yesh Atid Biyachad list, headed by Naftali Bennett. So, there are reports that US Envoy Jared Kushner will be meeting with the Hamas leadership in Cairo to discuss the future of Gaza. In the past, such a meeting would have been unthinkable. If the meeting goes ahead, what do you think this says about Israel's influence to shape regional developments and indeed Israel's relations with Washington?
2: I think that the failure government of Benjamin Netanyahu, that in charge of the biggest, you know, disaster, Mehdal, in the history of Israel, is taking us to a very bad place, because we are losing control of our security on our borders. And if you look at the big picture, today, basically, the U.S. is controlling the Israeli borders in Gaza, in Lebanon, and, of course, in Iran. And I think that one of the basic stones in the Israeli security is that we will be in charge of our own security.
1: I think there's a feeling amongst many of the public that, yes, things are not good after almost 3 years of war. There's no solution on any of the fronts, it seems, and war, it appears, could break out in Lebanon, in Gaza, in the Gulf of Iran, at short notice. But it doesn't really matter who had been in power in Israel. The situation would have been the same, because the regional developments are out of our control. Do you agree with that?
2: Of course not. I think that when you look at the big picture, after so many circles of war, we didn't win in any front. And it totally depends on Benjamin Netanyahu, that he wanted that he will come to the election in a wartime. And I think that the Yachad by Bennett, basically we have a very clear plan how to bring security back to the borders in Israel. And the main issue is a decisive war, short war, and then go from an advantage to some kind of political solution. And basically what happened in the in this failure government, that every circle of war, the IDF, you know, basically succeed and brought very nice victory on the field. But the government never used it for a good solution. And basically, at the end, the U.S. forced us to solution in Gaza, when basically Hamas is still in power, and solution in Lebanon, when basically Hezbollah is using all his weapons. So this must be changed.
1: Prime Minister Netanyahu, who you've just criticized, rejected the Donald Trump's 15-point Gaza peace plan a few weeks ago. Would you accept it? Should Israel accept it?
2: I think Netanyahu is cheating, like, you know, everything that he is doing. On the one hand, on the press, he's saying, I'm rejected it, but he himself signed it. So I don't believe any word of him. We need to replace this failure government. And I think that Naftali Bennett, who already, you know, he was a great prime minister. And, you know, the basic thing, don't threat. If something, you know, threatening Israel, we will attack. And not by words.
1: Well, Israel did attack over the week. Israel did attack over the weekend after there was another infringement by Hezbollah in South Lebanon. Do you think they've gone far enough? Do you think the IDF now should resume attacks on Beirut, for instance?
2: I think that, you know, we are going back to the conception that that was before October 7th. And, you know, if somebody is attacking us, now we retaliate. We are not leading what's going on. We always on the defensive side. This is what happened in Gaza, and this is what happened in Lebanon, and we are going to change it.
1: Also, the Gulf, the war against Iran is very precarious. Another front with no solution. It seems that war could break out again any time there at short notice. Is there any way Israel can influence developments there?
2: Israel is not a factor anymore by the Trump administration. And let's be focused. the most important issue for the state of Israel security is the nuclear program. This, you know, uranium that is still in Iran, and still after two circles of war, they can still run very fast for a nuclear bomb. And instead of focusing on this, basically now the whole issue is one thing, the open of the Hormuz because of the oil price and everything. And I think this is, in terms of the Israeli security, it is very dangerous because we need to focus and shut down the Iranian nuclear program.
1: The leader of your list, Naftali Bennett, the former prime minister, says that he will declare Qatar an enemy state if he was the next prime minister. Doesn't this sound a bit like cheap populism? And if he really got into power, he wouldn't be able to do that because of Qatar's very close ties with the US, for instance?
2: I think Naftali Bennett is, 100% right. And yes, it's about time that the Israeli leaders will start to talk straightforward. Not in, those words which basically say nothing. Qatar is a very dangerous country. Qatar sponsored in money, billions of money, the attack on October 7th. Qatar has Al Jazeera. Qatar is involved in, all the demonstration against Israel in the campuses in the U.S. And still, Qatar is supporting Hamas. I think that Qatar is 100%, against Israel. And yes, we have to say it in clear words.
1: Isn't it true that without Qatar's input, there would have been no hostage deal?
2: I think that the hostage deal was the only one reason to talk with Qatar. But now, when it's done, I think we have to look forward and see. And I think the declaration by Naftali Bennett was 100% right, and I support him.
1: Reserve General Noam Tibon, who is standing for the Knesset on the Biyachad list, headed by Naftali Bennett. The Washington Post newspaper reports growing frustration in Gulf states over the U.S. conduct in the conflict. Arab and Western sources told the newspaper that Washington's allies fear President Trump is unable to conduct the essential diplomacy needed to secure peace with Iran. According to the report, the leadership in Saudi Arabia, the UAE, Qatar, Kuwait and Bahrain are united in their anger with the Trump administration, and some of them have even been reconsidering the benefit of hosting American bases in their territory. A source in one of the Gulf countries said that Trump started the war and we are paying the price. Iran's President Masoud Pezeshkian has admitted that the economic situation in his country has deteriorated because of the sharp drop in oil revenues. During a visit to Indonesia, he said that many industrial facilities were heavily damaged during the war, while government spending rose. Iran claims Qatar is holding for more than 6 months three Iranian fighter pilots whose aircraft were downed during the war. The Iranian army official in charge of locating missing forces appealed to the International Committee of the Red Cross to help in the effort. Qatar denies the Iranian claims. The Axios site reports that president of the Kurdistan region in Iraq, Nechivran Barzani, served as a secret liaison between the Trump administration and Iran's Revolutionary Guard Corps to try to reach a deal to end the war. The effort took place in May, after Washington was not sure if the Iranian representatives to the talks actually spoke for the powerful guards. IDF soldiers were stationed outside Palestinians' homes in Kusra, south of Nablus, that have been besieged for the past week, blocking the occupants from leaving, while apparently attempting to prevent settlers from returning, a resident said today. The residents of two homes on the outskirts of the village had been under siege since August the 9th, when settler extremists surrounded the buildings in an apparent effort to compel their residents to flee. The siege sparked an IDF operation late last week in which the army temporarily relocated two families in order to remove the settlers. The families were later allowed to return. Two Palestinians were wounded by gunfire and eight others were beaten in the Al-Jabari neighbourhood of Hebron in the southern West Bank today during clashes with settlers and soldiers, according to the Red Crescent. The IDF said two Israeli civilians were wounded by stone throwing, adding that soldiers opened fire on two Palestinian suspects who gathered around the troops and attempted to attack them. The Pope has called for an end to violence against Palestinian civilians in the West Bank and urged the international community to work towards advancing a two-state solution for what he called a just and lasting peace. As part of the national response to a shooting spree that killed 15 people at the Hanukkah celebrations at Sydney's Bondi Beach, New South Wales State in Australia will start a gun buyback in November. The decision was announced by Prime Minister Anthony Albanese today.
3: Following the deeply anti-Semitic terrorist attack on Bondi Beach on the 14th of December 2025, National Cabinet stood in solidarity and met the next day. We agreed to action to eradicate anti-Semitism and to strengthen gun laws across the nation. Australians are quite rightly proud of our gun laws, but the fact is there are more guns in Australia today than there were at the time of dealing with the Port Arthur gun buyback that occurred under the Howard government. This is about strengthening Australia's gun laws and keeping our community safer. Today, the Commonwealth and New South Wales governments are acting to take guns off our streets. Our governments are progressing with the National Gun Buyback Scheme, with New South Wales the first state to open a scheme on the 2nd of November 2026.
1: Australian Prime Minister Anthony Albanese. Likud party primaries will take place tomorrow amid ongoing rancor within the party over the slots reserved on the list for the Prime Minister to fill with candidates of his choice. Cabinet Minister Shlomo Kari defended the move, telling Khan that the Prime Minister's request to freshen up the list with people who he considers most suitable was democratically approved. This is exactly the celebration of democracy we have been waiting for 4 years, he said. Knesset member Sasson Goetta told Khan he opposes the saving of slots and also would let MKs run on district seats. We have a winning team and the current situation restricts our places, he said. At Habima Square in Tel Aviv, a demonstration was held last night demanding establishment of a state commission of inquiry into the October the 7th massacre. Eyal Eshel, whose daughter Ronnie, an IDF border observer, fell at the Nachal Oz base, said that the truth must come to light until the state finally begins to listen to those who are truly trying to defend it. 6 years after the renewal of diplomatic ties between Israel and Morocco, the Israeli mission in Rabat has moved to its permanent location. This according to local media outlets in Morocco. Elements within Morocco that oppose normalization of ties with Israel protested the move to the permanent site at a time the IDF continues to conduct strikes in Gaza. The Israel security agency Shin Bet and the National Cybersecurity Directorate have warned of a new wave of Iranian phishing attempts focused on Israeli journalists and media figures. According to security sources, Iranian intelligence is contacting reporters on WhatsApp and Telegraph, posing as colleagues or known figures, and proposing collaboration or interviews related to their areas of coverage. The aim is to prompt the journalist to click on malicious links or open malware files that will make it possible to seize control of their smartphones and steal sensitive information, journalistic sources and chats. Now, number 37 on the Retirement 100 playlist, Yellow Man with Zunga Zunga.

0: Yellow Man. Chair of the Central Elections Committee, Supreme Court Justice Noam Solberg, has rejected the Likud party's request to reconsider his decision prohibiting party representatives at polling stations from transmitting real-time information to parties about voter identities. This was announced by the Central Elections Committee. The decision clarified that it does not change election laws close to the election date, and that in recent years, committee chairs have raised doubts about the legality of the practice of transmitting information about voter identities. Solberg also ruled that on election day, the committee will publish at least four times during the day turnout rates at every regular polling station across the country. This data does not allow identification or of whether a specific person voted. Two young children were hospitalised today after they apparently ate chocolate containing hallucinogenic mushrooms during a family vacation. The 5 and 6-year-olds were taken to Galilee Medical Centre in Nahariya with diluted pupils and experiencing hallucinations. Tests found that while the children's blood and breathing were stable, they were suffering neurological symptoms. Medical staff consulted with the Israel Prison Information Centre, and it was determined that it was likely the children had ingested some form of psychedelic drugs. The two children from central Israel are not siblings and were on a group vacation in the north with their respective parents. A police spokesperson, Ariyeh Doron, says the police still do not fully understand the motive of the Israeli mother and daughter, Mali and Liel Yahalomi, to cut off contact and attempt to disappear. But after the two were tracked down in Argentina this weekend, it was determined that there was no wrongdoing involved, and they were not in danger, and were therefore allowed to go on their way. Contact was made with the mother and daughter on a bus in Argentina a week after they were reported missing in Vienna. The global search and intelligence investigation uncovered, amongst other things, that the two had planned their trip carefully, including AI searches and verifying where it was possible to purchase a cell phone without providing identifying information. Against the backdrop of the massive international search that tracked down missing Israeli mother and daughter, the family of Haymanut Kasau, an Ethiopian Israeli girl missing for 2 years, have claimed discrimination in efforts to locate her. Her parents say that their daughter, 9 years old at the time, did not choose to disappear, but was abducted, and police have still not done everything possible to find her. She was last seen entering a Jewish Agency Absorption Centre apartment building in Safed. These are the stories making headlines at this hour. US Envoy Jared Kushner and other Board of Peace officials hold talks in Cairo, including with Hamas representatives, and urge Hamas to disarm. Tomorrow, they will hold talks in Jerusalem in an effort to break the Gaza deadlock. The IDF strike in Gaza and Lebanon. The Likud primaries take place tomorrow, and most MKs are expected not to win realistic spots. Justice Noam Solberg reaffirms his decision to prohibit the transfer of real-time information from polling stations on election day, and the weather slightly cool for the time of year tomorrow. In eastern Indonesia, at least 53 people have been killed and around 5,000 evacuated after a magnitude 7.7 earthquake smashed the area on Saturday. It followed recent major earthquakes in Colombia and Venezuela. Are these seismic events related? Reporter Nomi Segel put the question to Professor Shmulik Marko of the Department of Geophysics at Tel Aviv University.
1: Joining us on the line is Professor Shmulik Marko, professor at the Department of Geophysics at Tel Aviv University. We're speaking against the backdrop of a number of recent and powerful earthquakes in Indonesia, most recently Colombia, Venezuela. Is this a coincidence or convergence or just part of the processes that are taking place on our Earth?
2: It's both. Actually, we expect earthquakes in as part of the tectonic scheme of the Earth. Tectonics is the part of geological sciences that deals with motions in large scale on the surface of the Earth. So these motions are happening all the time. The precise occurrence of earthquakes is actually quite chaotic and irregular. But it's like we know that when winter comes, we'll have rains, but we cannot predict exactly the hours and the dates. We cannot predict the precise time of the next earthquake, although we are 100% sure that they will happen. Now, in the past, we are aware of clusters of earthquakes that happened both locally. Our group recorded clusters of earthquakes in the Dead Sea region, for example. And apparently, they also happen globally. And this, unfortunately, we cannot yet explain. There are some ideas. None of them work perfectly. People blamed some influence of the pull of the moon, the gravitational pull of the moon, of the sun, of other tide forces that act on Earth, but it's not proven yet. These are just theories that are yet to be proved. So it's both some kind of, I would say, chance and some of an ordered occurrence of earthquakes that happen all the time in on the globe.
1: So given these three earthquakes that occurred, are they linked in any way to the plate system? Does a powerful earthquake in one area, could it potentially set off in others? You know, there's an area called the Ring of Fire, which one might say is concerned.
2: Right. I wish we knew. mechanically, it's very hard to connect them. It's like consider a car. If the engine was not connected to the wheels, it won't matter if we press on the gas and let the engine work harder. It won't affect the wheels. So this connection probably happens on Earth, but we are not. We don't have a full grasp of this connection of the mechanical influence of one earthquake on another. It happens in close distances, but Colombia and Japan and Indonesia are all far away, and there is no engine-like mechanism that connects them. So in my opinion, we're just experiencing a coincidence of events. It happened in the past. Although locally, if you look at the chart of earthquakes, Indonesia is the star now. There are hundreds, if not thousands, of earthquakes. Many of them are small and we don't feel them, but they are listed by the seismographs. But the connection to other places is not proven. We don't have a viable mechanism to explain it.
1: So is the study more the study of after the fact and looking at the power of the various earthquakes, that the element of the predictive is still very much an unknown?
2: It's very much unknown. The cliche among the geophysicists is that earthquakes are like prima donnas. Each one wants to be different from the others. And each one is unique. And in some occurrences, we do see like a preceding earthquakes, which are usually weaker, and then it culminates with a strong earthquake. But it's not always. So sometimes we see some predictive events, but they're not consistent. And sometimes we see a series of earthquakes, and they're not followed by a major one. So we actually, we don't know the as far as we see the time series, I mean, the time that earthquakes occur anywhere on Earth, they appear irregularly, and there is no mathematical order to their appearance.
1: So, of course, now looking toward Israel, which lies on a rift valley, which is also earthquake prone, and there's been many predictions or talk of, you know, a significant one is expected here. Do we have any insights about that?
2: Our major insight is to look back at history, and we have had major catastrophes caused by earthquakes and destruction caused by earthquakes throughout history. So any major archaeological site in Israel shows damage that was caused by earthquakes. So since Earth has not started to behave differently, what happened in the past will happen in the future also. So we are aware of strong earthquakes that hit all the major towns and cities and even small villages throughout the known history, which is give or take 3,000 years, and also the geological record, for example, all sorts of disruptions in lake sediments show us that for hundreds of thousands of years, we've been living, or not living, the Earth, the Middle East is an earthquake country. Earthquakes have been very prevalent throughout the geological and the historical past of the place.
1: So with this knowledge, then, if it is hard to predict when, the approach then would be to prepare for the potential possibility of that. For the potential of the earthquake.
2: You know, we do it in other daily activities. You start to drive a car, the first thing you do is put a safety belt. Why? Because it's not comfortable. You'd rather not use it, but you're prepared for a car accident. And it's not up to you sometimes. It could be a mistake of another driver. And since you cannot predict the next car accident, just the same, you cannot predict the next earthquake. But you are ready. You put a safety belt. And in terms of earthquakes, the safety belts are engineering tricks that the engineers know how to do, how to build structures, it means houses, bridges, all sorts of facilities that can withstand the strong motions of during an earthquake. Although the timing is unknown, but it will happen for sure. I mean, there's no doubt that the area will experience a strong destructive earthquake. So we have to be constantly prepared, just like we wear a safety belt when we drive.
1: And how well prepared is Israel for this contingency, in your assessment?
2: Well, it's not zero, but it's far from 100%. And I would say that now, given the last catastrophes in Colombia and Venezuela, there is no country in the world which is 100% ready for a major earthquake that hits a big city. Consider a large building, a skyscraper with tens or maybe hundreds of families that collapses. You need a whole brigade just to recover a couple of stories in such a building. If tens of buildings like this collapse, there's no country in the world that has at hand the machinery, the trained personnel, the procedures, the commands that need to be executed when a catastrophe like this hits. So what we do have is plans to replace old buildings that were not built according to the code. The code was imposed since the 1980s. but older buildings are still abound in the country, and we don't know whether they are strong enough or to hold against the vibrations. So there are plans, TAMA 38, to replace them or to strengthen them. But this is going very, very slow. Another thing that we need to do is educate the public what to do. What do you need to do in your home? Be prepared. Have water, batteries, some cans of food. In case of an earthquake, nobody will come to private houses for help. The help will go first to large facilities, maybe hospitals, schools, if depending on the hour, and not to private houses. So each family has to be prepared. We need to educate the people what to do. We need to train the Magen David. We need to train the police, the local authorities, the municipalities, the military. Each one has to know what to do in terms of in case of an earthquake, because one of the things that might happen is the communications will go down. If several antennas of cellular phones collapse, then some places might be out of touch. So it takes a lot of preparation, which is regardless of the timing. So with this, we're still far behind.
0: Professor Shmuel Marko of the Geophysics Department at Tel Aviv University. Now, Yuval Dayan with Shirak Techayech, Just Smile.

0: Among the films being screened at the DocuText Documentary Film Festival at the National Library in Jerusalem this week is Safe Room, which tells the moving account of how a group of strangers transformed into family on October the 7th after finding shelter in the safe room of Dr. Gedalia Fendel of Moshav Shuva. The award-winning director of the documentary, Haley Geffen, spoke to reporter Nomi Segel ahead of the screening, which will be held on August the 17th, and will be followed by a Q&A with Geffen, as well as two of the interviewees, Mirav Fendel and Dr. Tamar Schlesinger.
1: Joining us on the line is Haley Geffen, the Los Angeles-based director of the documentary film Safe Room, which will be screened on Monday at the DocuText Film Festival at the National Library of Israel. And this is a film about a group of strangers who survived the October 7th attack and came together in the safe room of Dr. Gedalia Fendel. So thank you for joining us, and tell us, how did this film come to be?
2: So I was in my home in Los Angeles when October 7th happened, and I think I spent probably from October to December just really sweating out what I could do. And I think, like most people, it's very paralyzing to try and do something, and I'm sure that that feels also relatable to just really anyone who cares about what happened, and even people in Israel. And I decided I was going to take a trip to Israel to volunteer, which isn't the easiest thing, and the war was pretty active. And so I came here with a friend, and she's another mom friend of mine, and I didn't come here to search for this story. At no part of me felt like I was going to come here and make a film. I was just coming here to bear witness and do what I could do. But I mean, there is obviously a part of me that feels people deeply, and it's why I'm a director. So I found myself, I met this man, Dr. Gedalia Fendel, and we were in a Chabad. This was not the first time we met him on that day, but the story that he told was revealed when we were in a Chabad in a basement in Sderot, and I'll never forget it because we were all sitting in what looked like a little chapel and probably 25 people in the room.

0: after treatment, and I also was getting the information for the people that he sent to his house and getting to know them as well, and we went from there.
1: What were you hoping to convey through this film?
0: I was really hoping to just take this small, incredible story and on the most basic human level, show the world exactly what I saw and what I heard in that room that day. I mean, this is very important stories to tell, but it wasn't the Nova story, which I knew people were already working on that. It wasn't, you know, filled with, you know, thousands of beautiful people running around. And it was parents, it was grandparents, it was children, it was religious, it was not religious. And it was just humans. And I felt that I had already had a really good sense that the world was resisting hearing anything about the story of Israel, of Jewish people, of anything that happened on October 7th. And when I looked at this story, I felt that I could really remove anything religious, anything that people deemed political, and I could just tell a story about humans.
1: In creating this film, what did you feel you needed to frame or explain for the audience? Because even the concept of the safe room, what it basically represents, and also the way Israelis relate to it as well.
0: That became a very big part of the film. Originally, I had this incredible story. And then when I started to learn the different people that were in his house, I was like, okay, well, the two children, that could be a whole film. Then I met Elise and Tati, and I thought, okay, well, they're like founding members of Berry, and the way that that community was hit, that could be an entire film. Then I had a pregnant woman who was 9 months old. That could be an entire film. The dynamics of a safe room, that's a film. So really just distilling important pieces of storytelling is always the most difficult process. And then I realized I actually did this crazy thing of naming the film. It was like the first thing I did from the beginning. I said, this movie is going to be called Safe Room because I want people to see something that feels neutral. I want them to click on something that feels neutral. I want them to have no choice but to watch it. And because the name of the film was Safe Room, I thought, okay, all of this happened in a safe room, and I need the story to feel more like it has more depth to it. And I had a lot of conversations with one of my editors who happens to be Israeli. Her name is Karen Weinberg. And she kept saying to me, I think you need to explore it and the history of a safe room, which, by the way, we didn't really put into the film because it felt like too much of a departure. The thing that I really felt was important is that when I looked at it at the most basic level, I realized, I mean, I think I've always known this, but you have to say it to people that Israel in and of itself is a safe room. It was constructed as a place that would be safer for Jewish people to exist. And so I thought, how do I explain that in the most simplest way and get into my movie in maybe a way that is unexpected? So I really wanted to show anyone who doesn't understand anything about Israel, and we don't think about that because we know what Israel is and what it symbolizes. So I just wanted to strip away and provide information to people without people being able to pick apart something that they don't want to watch.
2: Hayley Geffen, director of Safe Room. More information can be found at docutext.nli. .org.il. A Khan election poll tonight puts the coalition parties at 52 seats, with the opposition Zionist parties at 57 seats. The other 11 seats go to the two Arab parties. The two biggest parties are tied on 23 seats. That's Likud and Gadi Eisenkot's Yashar party. In third place is Beyachad, led by Naftali Bennett, with 14 seats. Now, Aviatar Banai with Laila Kayom Yair, Night Like a Day Will Shine.

The weather outlook cooler, turning slightly cool for the time of year tomorrow, with drizzle or light rain possible in the north and along the coast tomorrow morning. Tuesday, slightly cool for the time of year. Wednesday, slightly warmer inland and on the hills. Temperatures forecast for tonight and tomorrow: Jerusalem 20 to 29, Tel Aviv 26 to 31, Haifa 24 to 30, Tzfat 20 to 30, Tiberias 25 to 34, Beersheba 24 to 33, and in Eilat from 30 tonight, rising to 40 degrees Celsius tomorrow. Another look at the main headlines up this hour. US envoy Jared Kushner and other Board of Peace officials hold talks in Cairo, including with Hamas representatives, and they urge Hamas to disarm. Tomorrow, the Board of Peace team will hold talks in Jerusalem in an effort to break the Gaza deadlock. The IDF strike in Gaza and Lebanon. A Khan election poll tonight puts opposition Zionist parties with 57 seats, as opposed to 52 seats for the coalition. The other 11 seats are for the Arab parties. The top two parties are Likud and Eisenkot's Yashar together. Both have 23 seats. Justice Noam Solberg reaffirms his decision to prohibit the transfer of real-time information from polling stations on election day, and the weather slightly cool for the time of year tomorrow. This is Mark Weiss wishing you good evening and shalom from Jerusalem.